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1: Join Open Cupboard Food Pantry on July 30th for Strikeout Hunger Night at TD Bank Ballpark with the Somerset Patriots. 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Enjoy a great night of baseball while helping neighbors in need. 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
1: 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Here's what's happening on this week's show.
2: Is there some sort of scientific formula behind smarter spending? We'll talk to an expert to get her secret formula for buying happiness.
3: We were interested in how people could squeeze the most happiness out of their money. I think you can buy happiness if people spend it right.
2: Then, it's a startling statistic and a grim one. The suicide rate among middle-aged whites has increased dramatically. What's behind the numbers? We'll have the story.
4: Having connections, asking for help, being able to accept help when someone else offers it. All of those things are really powerful.
2: Those two interviews and much more are coming your way on this week's edition of InfoTrack. Stick around. Our show begins right after this.
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2: How do you decide how to spend your money? One expert says if you think money doesn't buy happiness, then you're just not spending it right. With the intriguing story, here's InfoTrack's Roy Mackey. Roy?
10: Thanks, Chris. Our guest is Dr. Elizabeth Dunn. She's a behavioral scientist, associate professor of psychology at the University of British Columbia, and the co-author of a book called Happy Money, The Science of Smarter Spending. So tell us a bit about your research. You examine how people make choices in spending their money.
3: Right. We were interested in how people could squeeze the most happiness out of their money. So in some of our research, we actually give people money and tell them how to spend it. And we look at what kinds of spending choices end up making them happiest.
10: So you believe money can buy happiness?
3: I think it can buy happiness if people spend it right.
10: And I understand that there is an income level that once you reach that, making more money won't necessarily increase your happiness.
3: Well, it remains controversial, but there is some research suggesting that once people in the United States are making about $75,000 a year, additional income really doesn't have much of an impact at all on their day-to-day feelings of happiness.
10: Why do you think that is?
3: Well, I think part of the reason is that people don't necessarily spend their money right. When we get more money, we invest it in things like bigger homes, faster cars, things that don't necessarily provide us with much in the way of happiness.
10: Now, in your book, you write about five principles that can help people get more happiness out of the money that they spend. Let's just briefly touch on some of those. The first one is you should buy experiences.
3: Right. So the idea here is that people get more happiness from buying experiences like trips, concerts, special meals, than from buying material things like couches and flat screen TVs.
10: So probably a vacation is a wise investment then.
3: A vacation is a great investment.
10: Your second principle is make it a treat.
3: Right. You know, it seems like life would be perfect if we could just have everything we love all the time, unfettered access to all the best things in life. But actually, having our favorite things less often can enhance our ability to enjoy them. For me, I used to get myself a latte every day. At first, especially when I was a graduate student and it represented a significant portion of my income, the latte was really a treat, something that gave me a little shot of pleasure every day. But soon it just became part of my daily habit. And I found myself one day just sucking it down on my way into work and realized it was no longer a source of pleasure. I was forking over almost $5 for something that didn't provide any more pleasure than just a simple cup of coffee. So now what I do is I just make myself some coffee, and then occasionally I treat myself to that latte, and now it's something that, again, is a real source of pleasure for me.
10: Your third recommendation on how to get more happiness from the money we spend is buying time.
3: Before you reach for your wallet, ask yourself, how will this purchase affect the way I spend my time? And many of the things we buy don't actually have any bearing on the way we spend our time. Things like a new pair of shoes, as much as I might want them, those shoes are unlikely to have a big impact on the way I spend my time. In contrast, some of our purchases, for example, paying for a house cleaner can actually change the way we use our time and free us from some of the least pleasant time that we spend on a day-to-day basis.
10: Something like commuting is also an example of that, right?
3: Commuting is a big one. So taking a job with an hour-long commute has an effect on happiness that's equivalent to not having a job at all. Being unemployed is terrible for happiness, but having to drive a long way to your job is also a real detriment for happiness.
10: Next on your list of advice is pay now, consume later.
3: Pretty much everything in modern society propels us toward consuming right away and sometimes paying for it much later. We suggest people should do exactly the opposite. So, for example, if you're going to take a vacation at the end of the summer, we would suggest that you should pay for it right now. Get that pain of paying out of the way, and then you get to enjoy looking forward to it all summer. And when the vacation finally rolls around, it feels free because you paid for it so long ago.
10: So it's all about anticipation, I guess.
3: Anticipation is a really powerful source of happiness. In one simple study, people actually ended up enjoying a Hershey's Kiss more when they had to wait 30 minutes to eat it compared to when they got to eat it right away.
10: And your final key principle is invest in others.
3: Yeah, and this is probably the one that's closest to our own hearts. My co-author and I began with this idea that, you know, maybe people might actually get more happiness from spending money on themselves rather than on others. And in fact, we find that around the world, even in poor countries, people get more happiness when they use their money to benefit other people.
10: Interesting. This is all great advice. Why do you think we all have such a problem putting these principles into action, though?
3: Well, I think there are so many challenges on a day-to-day basis of like resisting the lure of products that don't allow us to put these principles into action. So for example, when we're faced with a material thing, we notice all of the lovely features that it has. For example, if you're looking at the latest iPhone, it's like, oh, it can do all of these things that my earlier iPhone couldn't do. And so it seems really appealing in the moment. These very concrete features of products can sort of lure us in, even if we realize that it would be better to stick with our old phone and invest that money in a family vacation.
10: Any final words of advice for people who are considering, should we go out and splurge and buy a car or continue to save our money? Just any general pieces of advice for people today?
3: Well, my, I guess, biggest piece of advice for people considering a splurge is, first off, that savings are actually a really good source of happiness. So we talk a lot about how to spend money, but saving money is also important for happiness. But the biggest factor in money and happiness is actually debt. So if you are in debt and if that is worrying you, then the single best thing you could probably do with your money is to pay off that debt.
10: And any advice for couples? Because a lot of times couples have two entirely different philosophies on spending.
3: Money can really be a source of significant distress within marriages. In fact, debt is particularly problematic in the context of marriage. I know my husband and I certainly have different approaches to spending. I tend to be more willing to fork over money for some kind of nice experience than my husband is. So, you know, I think actually that can be a strength because he sort of reins me in and I help to let him kind of indulge once in a while and make it a treat.
10: Just kind of wrap things up. If you were going to choose one thing that the average person could benefit by going out and spending money on out of your list of principles, can you put your finger on one thing?
3: Well, I think the idea of our principles is that they're meant to be fairly broad because everybody has sort of their own idiosyncratic preferences. But if I had to kind of focus people on one idea, I think it would be consider whether a purchase will affect the way you spend your time, because time is really the ultimate currency. And so whether you're sort of a busy parent considering whether to, you know, invest in a babysitter for a night off versus buying a high chair, or maybe you're a retired couple trying to decide whether to, you know, downsize to a smaller home so that you can afford to spend half the year in a beautiful part of the world, I think the same idea can be applied, which is ask yourself, will this purchase impact the way I spend my time?
10: Fascinating topic. Dr. Elizabeth Dunn, behavioral scientist and co-author of a book called Happy Money, The Science of Smarter Spending. Thank you for joining us on InfoTrack.
3: Thank you so much.
10: And for InfoTrack, I'm Roy Mackey.
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1: InfoTrack continues. Once again, here's Chris Whitting.
2: It's a disturbing statistic. The suicide rate among middle-aged Americans has increased significantly during the past decade. What's behind the rise? For some answers, we welcome Dr. Eric Kane. chair of the Department of Psychiatry at the University of Rochester Medical Center and director of the Injury Control Research Center for Suicide Prevention. First of all, what type of an increase are we looking at among middle-aged Americans? How big an increase was that over the past decade?
4: Well, it's certainly approaching 30%. And it's very, very important to understand how this affects the overall picture in the United States. The suicide rate among youth has remained basically flat, youth being 24 and under. The suicide rate among people over 65 actually has been declining since the early 1990s. But overall in the United States, the suicide rate has gone up for the whole population together between 15 and 20% over the past 10 or 11 years. And all of that has been a result of what's been going on in the middle years. It's kind of as if this middle layer is pushing up and pulling all the rest of the folks along with them.
2: And are these primarily people in one racial group or different groups?
4: It's predominantly whites. And it's important to remember that in the United States, the bulk of suicide is among whites. There are really some very, very substantial ethnic and racial differences in suicide, in the same way that, you know, we see that with homicide and we see that with motor vehicle accidents and other things. And it's very clear that the real driver of this at a numerical level has been among white Americans. American Indians and Alaskan Natives also have seen a sharp increase in the middle years. The difference, though, is those are relatively small populations. As I talk about the national rate, they haven't contributed very much to the national rate. But in fact, in that group, it's even been more a powerful finding. It's just that it's a much smaller group.
2: Why has this increased? What is causing this increase in suicides among middle-aged Americans?
4: Well, you know, you're asking me things that I really wish I knew the answers to, and obviously commands us to do more research and more understanding, because we really don't understand. And I have to say that what I will describe are theories, are hunches, in some ways well-informed by past research, but not always in the United States. And so we want to be very, very careful. Certainly, it looks like one important element has been the economy. It isn't, though, that it's solely among the unemployed folks that the suicide rate goes up. But the economy provides this sort of fundamental background. Now, I mentioned a second issue. The baby boomer group, for reasons that we don't entirely understand, has seemed to have a higher level of depression. It seemed to carry overall a higher level of suicide. And as it chugs up the age ladder, it seems like an increased suicide rate kind of goes along with them. So this data that's coming out of CDC is not simply telling us about a very big problem right now. It is. But it's also warning us about a problem that we may have just around the corner.
2: We're talking on InfoTrack with Dr. Eric Kane, who is a chair of the Department of Psychiatry at the University of Rochester Medical Center and director of the Injury Control Research Center for Suicide Prevention. Dr. Kane, is there anything that might be done to prevent this, to perhaps educate people or inform them that they may be at risk for suicide?
4: Let's think about this at several levels. One level relates to the methods that people use. Most suicide in the United States is from firearms. There was some increase in recent years in firearm suicide. There was a bigger increase in hanging and overdoses. So they all are very important. A second issue that we have to look at, and this may sound kind of getting away from the suicide moment, is we know that a lot of people in the middle years have drinking and drug problems. So many of the women in the middle years who die by suicide have smoldering, long-lasting substance use problems, a lot of times with prescribed opiates. Where do they get those prescriptions? They get them from their docs. They get them from their families. And so we have to think about how do we have a better sense of helping people who have drug habits. And of course, the most problematic substance in some ways is alcohol, because alcohol is a real inflamer of family relationship problems. It's an inflamer of social difficulties, and a big number of people who die by suicide, whatever else they're using, they're often full of alcohol. And part of our approach to prevention is to understand that we've got to address those common foundational elements. And let me tell you why. It's very hard to get someone at the edge of the cliff. If someone's really decided, I'm dying, they don't give out a lot of signals often. Sometimes they do. People always talk about warning signs and that sort of thing. But what we know is that there are a tremendous number of people who, for very, very specific reasons, they're tight-lipped.
12: Or they've been in a lot of trouble for a long time and you can't tell the difference between, hey, is this a bad day or is this a day to die?
10: Mm-hmm.
12: And so we really push the idea that, you know, when you see a couple, for instance, and the wife's getting an order of protection, the husband, you know, the judge is saying, what am I going to do with you? Well, that's a foundation where often, you know, the wife might be suicidal, but the guy actually goes on and kills himself more often than the wife.
2: Well, when people are cut off or they're by themselves, it seems that they would be more at risk. And one of the theories says that whites tend to not have the same church support and extended families that other ethnic groups might have.
12: It's certainly true that having connections, asking for help, being able to accept help when someone else offers it, all of those things are really powerful. And how people put themselves in social groups is a really important thing. There certainly are a lot of white folks who go to church, but even so, you come across situations where all the folks in church didn't know, gee, I thought he was doing fine.
2: Sure.
12: And this gets to the idea that unless someone is willing to be open about these things, it's really hard for people to know when to help. That notion of connectedness and feeling like you belong, feeling like people care about you. And so how to help people be connected is a major challenge. You know, and you take something like the Army. You know, the Army's been working really, really hard, and they've still seen their suicide rate go up. And one of the complex things is you say to someone, you know, you need to be Army strong, and you need to help your buddies. But when your buddy comes along and says, I want to help you, does that mean you'll actually accept their help? Complicated.
2: You touched on this a moment ago, but are there some potential red flags to watch for if a friend or acquaintance might be at risk of suicide?
12: The challenge for warning signs is that most people have them, don't go on to kill themselves. So it's really hard to pick out that person who will versus that person who won't. I don't try to separate the two. If I see somebody going downhill, if I see them drinking more, if I see them becoming more argumentative, if I see them withdrawing or, you know, fighting with the family, getting in trouble at work, I want an employer to say, hey, man, you got to go to our employee assistance program, or how can we help you? How can we reach out to you? The family member doesn't have to say, hey, this guy's suicidal, my husband or brother or parent. What they need to say is, he really isn't doing well. You know, it's kind of going downhill. He's coming apart at the seams. Mm-hmm. Those are technical medical terms. He's coming apart at the seams. What are we going to do to help him? The challenge is that there are a lot of people who've had these problems for a long time. It's kind of, as I said, chronic and smoldering. It eventually gets really hard for families to reach out. You know, there's a part of them that just wants to, I want you out of my life. And so there's a struggle between being a supportive, caring family member and a person who just says, hey, I don't need him in my world anymore. So there are obviously times where, you know, we see our loved ones and we say, look, I can help you. I want to help you. Please let me help you. I'm going to help you. And there are other times where, you know, we have to be more disciplined and say something to the effect of, I know it's really hard right now for us to be with you or for you to be with us, but, you know, we feel responsible. And, you know, there's no one size fits all, but the idea is that a lot of times people are distressed and we have to find ways, even when they get us distressed, of finding a way to help them.
2: Dr. Eric Kane, chair of the Department of Psychiatry at the University of Rochester Medical Center and director of the Injury Control Research Center for Suicide Prevention. Dr. Kane, thank you so much for joining us today on InfoTrack.
12: It's been a pleasure.
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0: The idea of a designated driver is fairly simple. One person in a group is designated to not drink and drive his or her companions home at the end of the night. Easy in concept, but apparently a little tougher in real life. With a look, once again, here's InfoTrack's Roy Mackey. Roy?
1: Thanks again, Chris. We're talking with Adam Berry, an assistant professor of health education and behavior at the University of Florida in Gainesville. So you were studying designated drivers and came up with some pretty shocking results. Tell us what you were studying.
2: Basically, what we were doing is trying to assess whether or not designated drivers were consuming alcohol. So what we did is we set out on six distinct Friday evenings from between 10 p.m. to 2:30 a.m. We do what we call intercept interviews. Stop people as they were leaving bars and on the public sidewalks outside of bars and restaurants. Then we gave them a real quick, kind of structured interview. And then after that, we breathalyzed them using the same equipment that you'd find that a police officer would use should anyone be pulled over.
1: And tell us about the results, because they're pretty shocking.
2: Basically, what we found is that about 35% of designated drivers had been drinking. Of that group, half of them fell between 0.02 and 0.049 with the blood alcohol concentration. And the second half of that group, about 18%, fell at 0.05 blood alcohol concentration or higher. And actually, the average BAC of the group that was at 0.05 or higher was 0.09.
1: And just for a reference point, legal in most states is 0.08, is that right?
2: Yes, currently in the United States we have a legal limit of 0.08. But keep in mind, we're actually at the higher end of the spectrum on most developed countries. Places like Australia, Greece, Germany, Italy, Spain, they have legal limits of 0.05. And places like Russia actually have legal limits of 0.02. While countries such as Japan, Saudi Arabia, Turkey, they actually have blood alcohol concentrations of zero that are allowable.
1: So were you surprised by what you found?
2: You know, we went in without any real expectation. I guess the hope inside of you is that designated drivers would all have abstained from alcohol use. So I guess we were a little surprised, especially considering that they were exhibiting levels at which impairment was evident.
1: And I can just picture in my mind's eye, though, a typical designated driver college student who might think, hey, I could have one or two drinks and I'll still be fine.
2: Oh, sure. And I think a lot of people probably have that conception that, you know, I can have a few drinks and I'll be just okay. And, you know, that's just a really slippery slope. And that's the reason we really recommend that if you're going to drive, make sure that you don't drink at all. As you know, alcohol is a pretty insidious substance. So as someone drinks, their inhibitions are lowered. One drink might become two. Two might become three. And so we really caution against any consumption if you're driving.
1: Why do you think the designated driver campaigns have obviously not been so successful?
2: You know, it's probably hard to pinpoint one reason in particular why a designated driver campaign wouldn't be effective right now. It could be that people aren't talking to one another prior to drinking. It could be that a group of friends aren't deciding, okay, who is going to be the designated driver tonight? It could also be that people think it's okay to have a few drinks while they're the designated driver. There's probably a lot of reasons out there why designated drivers might be drinking.
1: Now, there has been some, I don't know if criticism is the right word, I guess, discussion about your study in terms of the subjects of it. It was mostly college kids at a peak drinking time. Do you plan to do more research? Do you think that this would basically translate to, you know, anywhere in America?
2: Yeah, you know, criticisms that we're getting on the study are probably criticisms you could aim at most studies. It's really hard to get nationally representative samples, especially when you consider the methods we were using. So, yeah, definitely more research is warranted. We need to sort of replicate this study in different areas, geographic areas, with even different samples, maybe even at different times. More research is warranted, but I think the findings are still rather interesting and have some important policy implications.
1: So based upon what you learned in this study, what advice do you think parents should be passing along to their college kids?
2: There's really two take-home points in my mind. The first is that as blood alcohol concentration rises, so does risk of being involved in a fatal alcohol-related traffic crash. And that's especially true for your younger drivers. And I think the second take-home point is that the only real safe and responsible option is to abstain from drinking if you're the designated driver.
1: Adam Berry, an assistant professor of health education and behavior at the University of Florida in Gainesville. Is there a place where people can learn more about this study?
2: The study's available online. You can find that through the journal, and that's Journal of Studies of Alcohol and Drugs. And you can just Google that, and it should come up in their current issue.
1: Well, thank you very much for joining us on InfoTrack.
2: Thanks so much for your time.
1: And for InfoTrack, I'm Roy Mackey.
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3: 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Our show begins right after this.
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3: Digital technology has changed the world. The digital economy has affected just about all of us. But is this brave new world a better world? Our next guest is a computer scientist and musician, the man who coined the term virtual reality. His new book is titled Who Owns the Future? We welcome Jaron Lanier to InfoTrack. How are you, sir?
12: I'm doing good.
3: Most of us have bought into the promise that digital technology will guarantee us all a better future, but you have a different point of view. Tell us about that.
12: I think it will bring us a better future, but we have to change a few things about it in order to enjoy that. The way we're doing things right now is preventing us from getting the benefits that we all expected for so long from digital networks. A huge amount of wealth and power has been accumulated by the people who own the biggest computers, and that might be a company like Google or Facebook, or it might be somebody running a giant financial scheme, or it might be a giant insurance company. There are all sorts of other players like that. What we need to do is redesign digital networks to create economic growth for everybody instead of just for a few.
3: You point out in your book that digital networks are, in effect, destroying the middle class and could be adding to the unemployment problem.
12: Right. Here's an example of what I'm talking about. Right now, you can get translations for free online. For instance, you can upload an article in English and get it back in Spanish. And so it seems like magic, like there's an electronic brain doing this work for free. But actually what's going on is there's a big crowd of real translators who created real translations, which are used as examples. And it's bits of the original translations that are matched up to different spots in your new translation that create the result. So the thing is, in order to create the illusion that it's free, you have to not pay all those original translators. Now, the thing is, every single example of automation is like that. Whether you're talking about robots that can manufacture things instead of people in factories, or if you're talking about self-driving vehicles instead of truckers and cabbies, every single example is based on real work, not just by a few people, but by large numbers of people. So if we just honestly keep track of where the information comes from that allows big computers to operate and pay people honestly for their contribution, we can have a strong middle class no matter how advanced technology gets.
3: Well, you mentioned some companies that have already radically changed the landscape, such as Kodak, which was a huge employer and leader in the economy, has been, you know, bankrupted by digital technology. Is there a way to deal with those situations and maybe reverse some of those situations in the future?
12: Well, a company like Kodak, which used to create hundreds of thousands of really good middle-class jobs with security, has been replaced by companies like Instagram. And Instagram sold for $1 billion when it only had 13 employees. So there's this incredible concentration of wealth and power. But the thing is that Instagram only works because of the contributions of the millions of people who use it. So if those people were paying each other when they shared photographs, and I know this must sound very strange to the ears of a lot of people who like the idea of things being free, but if they were, and if that were extended to other areas in which things are becoming more efficient because of digital networks, it would naturally create a strong middle class, which is what we really need. We need that on many levels. We needed to have honest politics. We needed to have honest markets. We can have it if we're willing to start thinking in terms of monetizing information. It's totally doable. It's just a matter, as I say, of honesty.
3: We're talking on InfoTrack with Jaron Lanier, who is the author of Who Owns the Future, talking about the new information economy. You feel that regular, ordinary people should in some way be rewarded for what they do on the web. What about data, just in general, all the data that, for example, Google gets when you use their search engine? How can this change so that people can be rewarded for that?
12: You know, right now what happens is you're being constantly ogled and measured by remote computers. This happens whenever you do anything online, where literally thousands of remote computers are trying to build a behavioral model of you that can predict what will manipulate you best. It also happens when you go outside and you're seen by cameras, either on people's bodies or, you know, in street corners. And the reason it's happening is that the people with the biggest computers, not somebody like you with an ordinary computer, but somebody with a giant computer, can gather all that data and compute these behavioral models, and they can decide which link that's put in front of you is likely to get a click from you, and other little things, which credit offers you're likely to accept. And very gradually over time, this ability to predict you just a little bit, doesn't have to be perfect, creates this incredible concentration of wealth and power for the people who have the big computers, but it's always at the expense of your own future. It always means that somehow your own prospects are not going to be quite what they were. In order for you to get free music now, it means you can't get as many jobs as a musician later. To get free translations now means you won't get a job as a translator. And the way you lose prospects in the future will depend on what you do, but sooner or later, you're going to get stung by this pattern. And so the way around it is very simply to have these computers pay for the data. And if the government can track where you're walking with a street camera, they should have to pay you, because the government should never be able to spy for free. You know, fundamentally in a democracy, the people have to have the power of the purse. And if we say the government can spy for free, we're giving them infinite power, and we must not do that. Similarly, companies like Google or health insurance companies or credit score companies, all these companies that profit off your data should have to pay you for the data. And it can't be too much and it can't be too little. It has to be set by market forces. But if we do that, then we can have an honest market economy even as technology gets really, really advanced.
3: Aside from the economics of the transaction, is privacy permanently dead in our country?
12: Privacy is only dead if it's free to do whatever you want to somebody else. And that should never be the case. And it's especially true for the government. If a government is free to spy without any cost, without the people claiming any power of the purse at all, then privacy is indeed dead. As long as it costs money to take advantage of somebody else's data, then privacy will exist. It should exist.
13: For the average person who, you know, is just trying to grapple with the way technology has moved so fast in the last 20 years, what advice would you give to someone who wants to protect their privacy a little bit, maybe turn things around, create this new model that you're talking about? Is it even possible for the average person to do anything in this area?
12: You know, we technical people have created a system that disadvantages non-technical people. So right now, you have to be at least a beginner programmer to be able to even understand your Facebook privacy settings, and most people can't really do it. So it's very hard to give people advice because we've created a system that deliberately excludes most people. One thing I like to suggest to people is to keep track of how much money you're quote-unquote saving by giving your information to people. For instance, if you look at the difference between what you'd spend with a club card or whatever when you buy groceries or not, or with a frequent flyer card when you book air ticket, if you keep track of how much money you've quote-unquote saved by giving people your information, it starts to give you a sense of how much they think your information's worth. And it adds up to quite a lot. But it's going to go way, way up as the technologies of automation get better and better. So I just want people to be aware of how much their information is worth. And I think as soon as people start to understand that, and that it's not a trivial tiny amount, but it's a great big amount, once they start to get it, I think we'll start to see political change. And, you know, we have, oh, I don't know, about 20 or 30 years before a wave of new technologies would otherwise cause mass unemployment, like self-driving cars and trucks and all of that stuff. So we have a little bit of time to fix this, but now is really the time to be talking about it.
13: You know, when I read various business books, entrepreneurial books, one of the strategies all these books advocate for businesses to get people excited, to get people involved, is to give them something for free. And that's sort of the whole model that a lot of these companies are using, especially with the internet. So to change that, you're also talking about changing the culture of how business operates.
12: Well, you know, what I'm most concerned about is the complacency of young people. There's a generation of young people in the U.S. and actually in the whole developed world who have grown up with reduced expectations. I mean, they have this idea that maybe they won't do as well as their parents. Maybe they won't really sit out on their own. They almost have a fatalist attitude that getting some publicity and getting some free stuff is the most they can expect. And it's not so much that I'm telling them to focus on whether they have to pay or whether things are free. But what I really want them to focus on is whether they are paid, you know, or whether they're taken advantage of. I hope that young people get this idea that they should be more successful than their parents, because otherwise, what is America? We have to not lose that. That's actually perhaps the core problem. What I'm really hoping to do is inspire incremental experiments. Like, here's a great example.

0: of paying people for the information would generate a healthy market. We'd learn a lot. And so I'd like to just find something like that and get the tech community to agree to just try and experiment just for once, instead of being totally zombies following this idol of free information. Just try an alternative. And we just need to do some experiments like that before the factories start shutting down because of good 3D printers.
1: The book is Who Owns the Future? Jaron Lanier is the author, and he is also author of You Are Not a Gadget. Jaron, thanks for joining us on InfoTrack.
0: Hey, I'm really grateful that you are interested, and I wish you the best of luck with your show.
1: Next, that car you're driving may have a hidden device that's gathering data, which could be used against you. The story, coming up.
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0: 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Once again, here's Chris Whitting.
1: Somewhere in your car, there's a hidden device you may not even be aware of. Yet it's tracking your every move. With this story, here's InfoTrack's Roy Mackey. Roy?
2: Thanks, Chris. Our guest is Nate Cardozo, staff attorney for the Electronic Frontier Foundation, which champions privacy rights in the digital world. So for people who are not familiar with the black box in many of today's cars, maybe you can just give us a quick primer of what they are.
3: Sure thing. Black boxes in cars, which are also called event data recorders or EDRs, record things such as vehicle speed, accelerator position, brake position, safety belt status, airbag status, and changes in velocity. And what they're supposed to do is they're supposed to lock down that data for the 5 seconds prior to a crash for use in accident reconstruction and by the manufacturers in making cars safer.
2: So there are some positive aspects to these.
3: Absolutely. There are lots of positive aspects when they're used correctly. For instance, Toyota was able to reconstruct what happened in the Prius unintended acceleration cases and discover that it was a floor mat defect that caused the unintended acceleration. And that was thanks to the black boxes.
2: What are the privacy concerns related to these black boxes?
3: The first is most people don't know that they exist, and that's a problem. People should know that their car is collecting data on them and on how they drive. The second thing is people don't know what black boxes are recording, and we really have no way of knowing what black boxes actually record. The National Highway Traffic Safety Administration mandates that certain data points, like the ones I listed earlier, speed, brake pedal, safety belt, be recorded. But there's no ceiling on the number of data points. For instance, a black box could be recording your location through a

0: connection to the GPS system in your car. And if that's happening, the manufacturer is not required to tell you. And we think that's a problem.
1: Now, not every car on the road has this, correct?
0: Something like 94 or 96% of new cars being sold. The National Highway Traffic Safety Administration has proposed rules to make it mandatory for 100% of new cars. So soon, every new car will have them. That in and of itself isn't a problem. What is a problem is that people don't know what's being collected and have no way of knowing what's being collected. We also don't know the duration of the data that's being stored. The National Highway Traffic Safety Administration mandates that 5 seconds of data be collected, but they don't put a cap on it. We don't know if it's 5 minutes, we don't know if it's 5 days, or even 5 months, and that could be a problem.
1: So if I own a particular model of car, there's no way for me to learn that.
0: There is absolutely no way for you to learn that. And that's one of the things that my organization is asking. We filed formal comments for NHTSA's rulemaking, asking NHTSA to require manufacturers to disclose all the data points that are being collected and for how long.
1: If you are in an accident with another car, it's certainly in the realm of possibility that the other driver's attorney could subpoena the contents of your car's black box, right?
0: Yes, and that's actually something that we think is completely appropriate. We think that in a civil suit, in, for instance, a car crash, if there was an insurance claim, we think that the black box data should be available via subpoena. And in a criminal case, if, for instance, you were hit by a drunk driver, we think that law enforcement should be able to get at black box data with a warrant. However, that needs to be a rule. We think that a subpoena or a warrant needs to be required. Right now, in most states, there's no rules whatsoever. There's nothing preventing your mechanic from handing over black box data to law enforcement with no process whatsoever at this point. And we think that's inappropriate. We think that drivers have a reasonable expectation that their black box data will remain private unless either they consent or there's the appropriate legal process, a subpoena or a warrant.
1: If someone has a car with a black box, as most cars do, and they're concerned about privacy, is there anything that they can do to defeat or disable it?
0: I think the answer there is probably. There are car hacking websites that detail how the various sensors are connected. Now, I would not recommend going in willy-nilly and disconnecting sensors. I think that's probably a very bad idea for obvious reasons. However, if you know what you're doing, there's nothing stopping you. It's not illegal at this point to disconnect sensors if you're doing it for a legitimate reason, if you're worried about your privacy. If you're doing it to defraud your insurance company, of course, that could be a problem.
1: So just in terms of addressing this issue in the future, what is it going to take? Is it going to take state laws, federal laws?
0: Yes, it will take either state or federal laws. The Electronic Frontier Foundation, my organization, would be in favor of either of those solutions. In the interim, what we're saying is that the National Highway Traffic Safety Administration, NHTSA should include in their rules a clear statement that the data is the privacy of the owner, that any data collected by an EDR above the minimum needs to be clearly disclosed to the owner, and that there should be a cap on the amount of time that the data is collected for. All of that is in the realm of NHTSA's rulemaking. They can do that without a federal law or state law.
1: Do you think the average person is concerned enough for their privacy at this point?
0: You know, I should hope so. We should start to realize that our devices are paying a lot of attention to us, even if we don't realize that they're doing so. And things like your accelerator position don't seem particularly invasive. But if you realize that your car is also capable, probably, of tracking where you go at all times, you will start to realize that your device knows a lot about you. And it's not that people have things to hide. You don't need privacy only if you have something to hide. If your car knows your location and is recording it, your car, for instance, could know that you went straight from your gynecologist to Planned Parenthood. And maybe that's not something that you'd want everybody in the world to know. And that's not because you had something to hide. It's because privacy is, in general, important. And I think we should be paying more attention to the amount of data that our devices are collecting about us.
1: Nate Cardozo, staff attorney for the Electronic Frontier Foundation. Nate, where can people learn more online?
0: Well, I think our website is a good place to start. It's EFF.org, and just start reading.
1: Well, thank you very much for joining us on InfoTrack.
0: Thanks for having me on.
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6: It's tough to be unemployed, but even tougher for those with long-term unemployment. Rand Guyad co-authored a recent study that had some fascinating and disturbing results, and he's here to discuss it. You're a visiting scholar at the Boston Fed and a PhD candidate in economics at Northeastern University. Tell us a little about your research study. What did you find?
7: The experiment is similar to one old experiment that was done like 10 years ago to test for racial discrimination. The only difference is I created resumes for individuals who are exactly the same. They are identical in all aspects, and I varied one thing, which is unemployment duration. For example, two individuals who come from the same school, same age, they worked the same number of years in the past. The only difference is how long each has been out of work. And the first thing that I found by sending these resumes to employers around the United States is employers would actually prefer somebody with a short-term duration on someone with a long-term duration.
6: Why do you think employers are reluctant to hire someone who's been out of work for a long time?
7: One thing is anybody who's been out of work for a long period of time can be perceived as somebody who has lost his skills, somebody who's lazy, is not willing to move to a new job.
6: What is considered long-term unemployment?
7: In the United States, a long-term unemployed individual is somebody who's been out of work for more than 27 weeks or 6 months in general.
6: So just 6 months makes you a long-term unemployed.
7: Right. So those resumes differed by the length of unemployment duration. There were some resumes with 1, 2, 3, and up to 12 months of unemployment duration. What I noticed is anybody with a duration above 6 months barely gets any callbacks. So I was recording the callback or the responses from employers. So it's tough for individuals who spend long periods out of work. I did a further extension of the experiment to test whether there is anything the long-term unemployed can do to overcome this kind of discrimination, if any. So what I did is I varied another variable on the resume. I created individuals with the same industry experience as the prospective employer and individuals with no relevant experience. And what I figured out is employers would not look at a long-term unemployed even if he comes from the same industry, and they would rather hire a short-term unemployed individual with no relevant experience. And this is the surprising thing about the experiment. So it's pretty much that there's a big stigma against long-term unemployed. Even if you come with a lot of experience in the same industry, this doesn't matter for you anymore. Employers are pretty much looking at your unemployment duration, and they are evaluating you based on this characteristic itself.
6: Rand, I guess this was not in your study, but I'm just wondering if you have any ideas or solutions for someone who has been out of work longer than 6 months, what they might do.
7: The first thing I would tell somebody who's been out of work is try to do something, like take any temp job, do an internship, volunteer, do anything, but don't make it look to employers that you've been doing nothing. Just do anything, put it on your resume, show them that you've been doing something, you're not sitting there, so that they wouldn't look at you as somebody who's lazy or somebody who's not looking for a job. One hot topic nowadays is the filtering or the screening software that employers are using. So it doesn't matter whether you're a man or a woman, whether you come from Harvard or from a regular community college. These screening tools, they look at your duration of unemployment. If you've been out of work for more than 27 weeks, you're just going to be eliminated before any human resource manager manager or specialist looks at your resume.
6: With the way our country is right now, there are many long-term unemployed people out there. Does this give you pause and make you think things may not be looking too good for a lot of people?
7: Yeah, this is the first time since the 1940s that we've had such an increase in the long-term unemployed. The long-term unemployed are almost half the fraction of total unemployed in the United States. And unfortunately, the only thing that we should be doing right now is to create jobs for those people. So the problem is alarming, and we need to do something, and we need to worry about long-term unemployment more than we're worrying about the debt or inflation or any other economic problem.
6: Rand Gayad, the co-author of a recent study on this topic, and he's a visiting scholar at the Boston Fed and a PhD candidate in economics at Northeastern University. Rand, thank you so much for joining us today.
7: Thank you very much. What a pleasure.
6: And that wraps up another edition of InfoTrack. 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

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It's Dave Mulkay. It's 80s and sun out there. Perfect pool weather. Here's Taylor Swift and the Fate of Ophelia.

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6: 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Actress Amanda Robles talks about the show.
7: Spamalot is, as Eric Idle puts it, lovingly ripped off of the movie, which is the story of King Arthur and his Knights of the Round Table. 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

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Here's Taylor. And I knew it. I knew you.

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0: 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Well, then that is pink, not no doubt, but you know what I mean. 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

0: Yeah, we love good news. We love Shaboozey, one of today's hits on Magic 98.3. Brett Rather here. 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

0: 98.3, today's hits, yesterday's favorites. What's going on? I am Brad Radler. But we know what's going on this coming Thursday. The 28th Annual North Brunswick Youth Sports Festival. It's running now through the 28th at the Chamberlain University Fairgrounds in North Brunswick. But what makes Thursday special? 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

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Teddy Swims likely spending the summer getting ready for his tour this fall, coming to the Barclays Center on October 2nd. 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

0: Today's hits, yesterday's favorites, Magic 98.3, and Brett Radler here. 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

You know, that song always screams weekend, but there's something about it that screams summer weekend even louder. It's Magic 98.3. Brett Ratliff keeping you company with today's hits, yesterday's favorites. Benson. Four.

0: you're going to be on your feet and rocking when Journey takes over the Prudential Center in Newark on October 25th. 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
4: 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Actress Amanda Robles talks about the show.
5: Spamalot is, as Eric Idle puts it, lovingly ripped off of the movie, which is the story of King Arthur and his Knights of the Round Table. It follows King Arthur and his trusty servant Patsy to find these Knights of the Holy Grail, which ends up being a little difficult for him, but through the guides of the Lady of the Lake, he gets the Knights of the Round Table, and they go to find the Holy Grail, which is the vessel that was used at the Last Supper, and they try to find it. It ends up going wrong for them every single time.
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0: 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Today's hits, yesterday's favorites. So where are you heading for vacation this summer? Are you going somewhere tropical? You're getting out of the country for the first time in a while. You're like, I just want to sit on a white sand beach with crystal clear blue water. Not that you can't get that in Jersey, but there's something different about it in the Caribbean, you know? 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

Magic 98.3 and Fred Radler here. Apparently, Taylor Swift had some kind of a wedding rehearsal in Rhode Island on Friday night. You know, that makes me wonder, is she really having this wedding at MSG? The more I hear stuff like that, the more it makes me second guess it. It's the fate of Ophelia on Magic.

0: 98.3. Today's hits, yesterday's favorites. It's Brett Radler here. Oh, have you been enjoying the weekend? I mean, weekends are always meant to enjoy, but when you have really nice weather, especially when you know that weather is going to get kind of messy heading into the week, you soak it up as much as you can. And we want you to soak up the music. 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
5: 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Actress Amanda Robles talks about the show.
6: Spamalot is, as Eric Idle puts it, lovingly ripped off of the movie, which is the story of King Arthur and his Knights of the Round Table. It follows King Arthur and his trusty servant Patsy to find these Knights of the Holy Grail, which ends up being a little difficult for him, but through the guides of the Lady of the Lake, he gets his Knights of the Round Table, and they go to find the Holy Grail, which is the vessel that was used at the Last Supper, and they try to find it. It ends up going wrong for them every single time.
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Singing along and feeling good on Magic 98.3. Today's hits, yesterday's favorites. It's Brett Rattler along for the ride with Miley Cyrus. We were good.

0: 98.3. Today's hits, yesterday's favorites all weekend long. And Brett Radler here. Just about, a week left of the North Brunswick Youth Sports Festival at the Chamberlain University Fairgrounds in North Brunswick. It runs through June 28th. And this coming Thursday between 6 and 8, the Magic Street Team is going to be out there. Your chance to win some great prizes. If you haven't been yet, come on. Head out this week before it wraps up. Admission includes unlimited rides for the day and the High Flying Pages Thrill Show, magic shows, a petting zoo, and more. NorthBrunswickYouthSportsFestival.com has all the info. And we hope you swing by and say hi to the Magic Team this Thursday night. 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

0: One of those nights you just do not want to come inside. I don't blame you. It's Magic 98.3 and Brett Radler with one of today's hits, Alex Warren and Ordinary.
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0: Magic 98.3, today's hits, yesterday's favorites. We are so excited. 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And I am Brett Radler, thanking you so much for hanging out. What a great weekend. Makes me not want to think about, we're not even going to say it. But we will be back at it with you tomorrow afternoon at 3 o'clock with a bunch of great songs back to back, when we always do on Magic 98.3.
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7: 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Actress Amanda Robles talks about the show.
8: Spamalot is, as Eric Idle puts it, lovingly ripped off of the movie, which is the story of King Arthur and his Knights of the Round Table. It follows King Arthur and his trusty servant Patsy to find these Knights of the Holy Grail, which ends up being a little difficult for him, but through the guides of the Lady of the Lake, he gets his Knights of the Round Table, and they go to find the Holy Grail, which is the vessel that was used at the Last Supper, and they try to find it. It ends up going wrong for them every single time.
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